Rise the simple minds. Wrapping the show up with a track from the live from Paisley Abbey. Came out in a couple of years ago, I'm not quite sure, when King is Whiting in the Crowd. Classic from New Gold Dream. I was a big fan when Steve Hillage was producing, and then after that it got a little too kind of poppy for me, but that Steve Hillage influence was, because I'm a big fan of Steve Hillage myself. So King is White is in the Crowd. The Whirlwind from the Transatlantic, the band, Is It Really Happening? A good eight minutes of that. And then Vancouver's Beverly Sisters, Chocolate Bar. We talked about that already. So I'm just repeating myself. All right, so we've got, where are we at? Well, I think we're already done. I think we're just about done for the day. Thanks for listening. Thanks for checking it out. And we'll be back next week. And then I got to jump off onto my bike and head up to Princeton for a bike race on Saturday morning. So we may be a little earlier next week. I'm thinking maybe go 11 till 1. That way I can drive up to Princeton and try and miss all that traffic. So thanks for listening, if you have been. And we will be back next week. So adios, sayonara, hasta pronto. And we'll see you later.

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I'm Maz Taylor. 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Some of the new material we'll be getting to this week will include the latest releases from singer Stella Heath, also music out of the Toronto jazz scene from the group Jab Fung, the recently released big band project from pianist Helen Sung, and more. So hope you can stay for the whole show. We'll start it this week with music out of the Calgary jazz scene from trumpet player and singer Johnny Summers and his look at Chet Baker from the album Baker's Dozen, celebrating Chet Baker. This is That Old Feeling.

You're listening to Jazz Boulevard. I'm Moz Taylor. Well, wrapping up our opening set, an a cappella project out of the Toronto jazz scene from singers Dylan Bell, Ross Lynn, Carl Berger, and Kevin Fox. At the time, working under the name Cadence, from their album 20 for 1, we heard 50 Ways to Leave Your Lover. Music out of the Montreal jazz scene before that, from trumpet player Hakem Kelfa, a 2015 outing called Histoire sans mots, the track Fromage Rouge, with pianist Jérôme Beaulieu, tenor saxophonist Al McLean, bassist Alex Bellegarde, and drummer Martin Auguste. Music just being released on Sunnyside Records before that, longtime native of New York City, pianist Helen Sung, and her big band, from the new album Oracles. We heard her composition, A Little Bird Watching, with some solos from tenor player Nicole Glover, bassist Vincente Archer, and Helen on the piano. And the set started with music from Calgarian trumpet player and singer Johnny Summers, from his album Baker's Dozen, celebrating Chet Baker. We heard That Old Feeling. Well, we'll keep it going with some music from vibraphonist and pianist Don Thompson and his quartet from the album Ask Me Later. This is Blues for Jim San.

You're listening to Jazz Boulevard. I'm Moz Taylor. Music from 1965, Count Basie and his orchestra, and an album looking at material from the Bond franchise. Off the album Basie Meets Bond, we heard From Russia with Love. And that was also released on a compilation in 1996, Ultra Lounge Volume 7, The Crime Scene. A Toronto-born project before that, led by bassist Julian Anderson Bowes and drummer Anthony Fung, working under the name Jab Fung. From their just-released album In Real Life, we heard Stronger Still. And the group includes alto saxophonist Louis Dennis, pianist Rafael Zladivar, and Brooklyn-based trumpet player Adam O'Farrell. And the set started with music from the Don Thompson Quartet, with Don Thompson on the vibes, Phil Dwyer on the piano, along with bassist Jim Vivian and drummer Terry Clark. From the album Ask Me Later, we heard Blues for Jim Sand.

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1: Well, in our last set, we wrapped it up with Order of Canada recipient, bassist Dave Young, and his quartet of trumpet player Kevin Turcotte, guitarist Reg Swager, and drummer Terry Clark. From a 2020 outing called Ides of March, we heard Dave's composition, 45 Degrees. Music out of the San Francisco Bay Area before that, a debut album for singer Stella Heath called For Billy, music associated with Billie Holiday. That was the track Crazy He Calls Me. And she's working with a group of seven musicians. On that track, we heard some solo work from tenor player Robert Elfman and pianist Neil Fontano. And the set started with a tribute album to timbales and vocalist Bobby Matos, who passed in 2017. This is a two-disc memorial album recorded at La Pina in the Bay Area of California. From the album La Pina, we heard the track The Jazz Messenger, a tune from the pianist Theo Saunders. Hey, and just a reminder, you're listening to Jazz Boulevard. I'm Maz Taylor. We're here every week with 2 hours of jazz. And if you can't stay for the whole show, or maybe if you're just tuning in, you'll find a link to a podcast of this week's episode, along with playlist information, on the program's website, jazzboulevard.ca.

You're listening to Jazz Boulevard. I'm Moz Taylor. Singer Alan Harris, from his album Black Bar Jukebox, the track Miami, a track featuring bassist Leon Boykins and guitarist Yotam Cybertine. German-born composer, arranger, and conductor Chris Walden before that, and his big band from their 2014 outing on Origin Records called Full On. We heard the track Arturo, with some solo work from Arturo Sandoval on the flugelhorn, Brandon Fields on the tenor, and bassist Kenny Wild. And the set started with a 1962 recording, pianist Vince Guaraldi and his trio of bassist Monty Budwig and drummer Colin Bailey from the album Jazz Impressions of Black Orpheus. That was Samba de Orpheus.

You're listening to Jazz Boulevard. I'm Moz Taylor. Ontario singer Diana Panton, from her album To Brazil With Love, we heard Samba Saravan with Manine Costa on percussion and doing the second voice, along with Reg Swager on the guitar and Don Thompson on the vibes. An older recording before that, March 30th, 1954, tenor player Ben Webster, along with pianist Teddy Wilson, bassist Ray Brown, and drummer Joe Jones, from a 1997 compilation called The Essential Ben Webster, that was My Funny Valentine. Guitarist Dave Stryker before that, with his composition Van Gelder's Place, from a 2025 outing called Blue Fire, that saw him working with B3 player Jared Gold and drummer McClenty Hunter. And the set started with longtime New York City-based composer and trumpeter Ted Chubb from an album recorded at the Statuary Club in Jersey City, New Jersey in March 2025 called Live at the Statuary. We heard Ted's composition Uptick, and that album sees him working with alto saxophonist Bruce Williams, keyboardist Oscar Perez, bassist Tom DiCarlo, and drummer Jerome Jennings. We'll head into our final set with some music from Michael Jerome Brown from his album Drive On. This is The Path You Leave Behind.

Baritone Kevin McMillan and pianist John Greer performed the deeply intense song cycle composed by Benjamin Britten in 1965, entitled Songs and Proverbs of William Blake, published as Britten's Opus 74. The second bit of Britten on Kevin McMillan's 1989 CD of English Song are selections of English folk songs that Britten had arranged and published in some five volumes of folk song settings that he had compiled. Always a concert favorite, James McMillan and Kevin Greer perform five of Britten's most famous: The Sally Gardens, The Plowboy, Come You Not From Newcastle, The Ash Grove, and The Brisk Young Widow.

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0: five popular and famous English folk song settings by Benjamin Britten. We heard them expertly performed by baritone Kevin McMillan and pianist John Greer. You're listening to Classical Muse, a two-hour program of the finest recordings of great music issued on compact disc. The show is heard regularly at this time across Canada on your local campus and community radio station, on the YouTube channel Talking Albums, and in Europe on CITW Radio from Helsinki, Finland. I'm your host, David Kavlovic. The last two groupings of English song on Macmillan's 1989 CD are works by Ralph Vaughan Williams, although I'm presenting them as an entire entity because that's how it feels to me on the CD. To pair off with the Britten folk song settings are three by Vaughan Williams that are equally as famous and popular. They are Rolling in the Dew, Searching for Lambs, and How Cold the Wind Doth Blow. To conclude the set, Macmillan chose Ralph Vaughan Williams' Five Mystical Songs, a setting of poems by the 17th century poet George Herbert. The work was premiered at the Worcester Festival in 1911 and includes in its scoring a chamber ensemble, choir, and organ. So, Kevin McMillan's accompanists for the Vaughan Williams includes, beyond Kevin Greer's great piano playing, violinist Moshe Hammer in the folk song Searching for Lambs, and Norman Macbeth organ, a chamber ensemble, and the gentlemen and boys of the Cathedral Church of St. James Anglican, Toronto, conducted by Giles Bryant, in the Five Mystical Songs.
1: Oh, where are you going to, my pretty fair maid?

We just finished listening to a wonderful disc issued way back in 1989 featuring Canadian baritone Kevin McMillan in a performance of English Song by Benjamin Britten and Ray Vaughan Williams. The disc concluded with Vaughan Williams' folk song settings as well as his five mystical songs. Accompanying Kevin McMillan were pianist John Greer, violinist Moshe Hammer, organist Norman Macbeth, a chamber ensemble, and the Gentlemen and Boys of the Cathedral Church of St. James Anglican Toronto, conducted by Giles Bryant. I think this is a wonderful recording that was issued by the Canadian label Marquee Records and is well worth hunting down if you like this repertoire. More great repertoire and great recordings next time on Classical Muse. I'm David Kavlovic. Thank you for listening.

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set. Listen, Charlie, you're from Hollywood, and the moving pictures aren't what they used to be, it's true. But I'm not sure what you think the Bureau can do. Gentlemen.

0: Hey, hey, Tutu. My name is Julian Taylor, and you're listening to The Jukebox. Thanks for tuning into the show. That is brand new music from The Mountain Goats from their album Days. It's going to be their 24th studio album. It's getting released in August, and that song is called Charlie Sheen Reaches Out to the Feds. Literally about the story in 1991 when Charlie Sheen mistakenly believed that Guinea Pig 2, Flower of Flesh and Blood, was a real snuff film and reported it to the FBI, which led to an investigation that ultimately concluded that the film was fictional and used special effects to simulate the violence. Well, there you have it. Charlie Sheen, The Mountain Goats, an indie rock band from North Carolina that formed in 1991. I really do like them. You should check them out yourself. Now, I'm actually going to talk to one of my favorite guitar players. He's got an incredible YouTube channel. He is our Yamaha Artist of the Month, and it is the infamous, the wonderful J.P. Cormier. I'm talking to him in Nova Scotia, where he lives, and we talked a lot about music, guitars, and he's got a few songs that he'd like to play you as well. So sit back and relax as I chat with one of the most incredible guitar players in the country, and it's our first part of our conversation. Here it is, J.P. Cormier. We're also going to listen to his track, Ballad of the Mary Celeste, right here on The Jukebox. My name's Julian Taylor. You're listening to Julian Taylor's Jukebox. I am on the line with my friend J.P. Cormier, who we've met along the folk scene and some festivals along the way across Canada. And J.P. has been kind enough to take some time out so that we can talk about guitars. J.P., you are the Yamaha Guitar Feature of the Month. Congratulations.
1: Well, it's about time.
0: That's beautiful.
1: Right. I've sold so many guitars for Yamaha, they should have given me a plaque.
0: There you go. Well, honestly, man, it's such a great pleasure to catch up with you. And I didn't know that you sold all those guitars for Yamaha. Tell me a little bit about that before we get going on some of these questions about guitars.
1: Good Lord. Well, Yamaha and I go way back to like 1977, when I first saw my brother's FG 1500 custom he bought in 1972, paid $1,000 for it in 1972.
0: Wow.
1: So you can imagine what the adjusted value of that is today. And it was the most beautiful instrument I ever saw. And so when I got older and was able to start buying little guitars, you know, nothing serious, I gravitated towards Yamaha.
0: Mm-hmm.
1: And subsequently, I've owned every Yamaha you could imagine for different periods of time and different reasons. And in the early part of the millennium, Yamaha reached out to me to help promote their new L series, the 26 and 36.
0: Right on.
1: And I toured across Canada doing clinics for them. And at that time, we were told by Japan that we held a record for the most of those guitars ever sold in this country. And in one run, it was only about 267 guitars. But that's a half a year's output or more, because they're all handmade. Mm-hmm. And they were $7,000 a piece. So that's what started it. And then during COVID, when my YouTube channel began, obviously, I featured Yamaha. They became an instant partner of mine because I just love their guitars so much.
0: I love them too.
1: And subsequently, I've sold thousands of Yamahas through the channel. People write to me every day. Every day they write me, I just bought this Yamaha, that Yamaha. Which one of these should I pick? Blah, blah, blah. Like, it happens every day.
0: Wow.
1: And more power to them, because they build some of the best instruments in the history of the instrument.
0: I agree with you there. I mean, the Yamaha is really great. I mean, I love Yamaha pianos too. I mean, geez.
1: Oh, yeah.
0: There's one at the Blue Rodeo Woodshed that just plays like a hummingbird.
1: Mm-hmm.
0: Not a hummingbird guitar, but just sounds beautiful. So one of the things that I've been asking everybody that I've talked to, because obviously, I mean, I own three Yamahas. I own four. But what I've been trying to get to, like, Yamaha was one of the first guitars that I ended up playing and writing songs on.
2: That and what was it? There was a guitar called a Jasmine guitar. I had a Yamaha and a Jasmine guitar, just like when I was just a kid. So you talked about your brother. When did you first pick up the guitar? How old were you when you started playing?
1: I was five. And before anybody knew it, I was playing like an adult.
2: It
1: scared the hell out of everybody.
2: Much better than he could play it?
1: Oh, miles. Yeah. Yeah.
2: Do you guys, is the guitar still in the family?
1: Oh, God, no.
2: No, okay.
1: No, it was sold years and years ago. I don't know where it went.
2: My first Jasmine guitar is still in the family, actually, and so is the Yamaha. The Yamaha sits in my living room, and my sister now has the other guitar, which is kind of fun. She doesn't play
1: it. It's nice to have those things.
2: It is nice to have those things, for sure.
1: A lot of my first sort of like famous instruments are owned by collectors who want JP memorabilia. There's a guy in the city here that owns three of my most famous guitars, and he has my Yamaha CJ 33, I think it was. The big red maple jumbo, and then there was another guitar that Yamaha built for me in the custom shop. That was a black. It was the guitar that was made for. There's only another one other in the world. Was made for Brian May. So me and him have the two. Oh, wow. Those are the only two ever built. And that guitar is also under glass at his house.
2: That's
1: yeah,
2: really cool.
1: It is cool. At least I know where they are. He invites me to come look at them once in a while.
2: That's awesome. Let me ask you a couple of questions that are not necessarily guitar related, but as a singer-songwriter, can you sort of help take me through what your process is like? I mean, what is your... Are you working through chords and melodies? Or are you working through lyrics? Like, and it could be any of the combo. What, how do you sort of approach writing? And what instruments do you write with the most? Obviously, your guitar. But do you use anything else to write with?
1: I have used piano for a few things, not many. But my process might not be as impressive as you might want it to be. Because I don't write much. I only write songs really only about every 5 years. I used to write more, yeah. But over the last while, really when I get into my 50s, I was just like, I've said everything I say, but I got nothing left to say that makes any difference, right? And so the writing got pushed even further into the back burner. And the other reason that happens mainly with me is because I'm a muse writer. I don't write songs like my friends like Dave Gunning and Bruce Guthrow, bless his soul,
2: yeah.
1: And some of these other guys, you know, they're craftsmen. They sit down. They sit down and they craft songs as a job. It's a craft, and they're building something. They sit down with the intent to not only write the song, but to come up with the reason for writing it. Right? Mm-hmm. I don't do that. I never do that. I can be hit by anything: a word, a sentence, a picture. An interaction I have in my own life, and then it's like, oh, I gotta write about that. But if that doesn't happen, I don't write. So, and it happens less and less in my life because, to be honest, I can't write stuff when I'm happy.
2: Yeah, I understand that. For sure.
1: I'm a sadness writer. My writer comes from dark emotion, and it's always been that way. I suppose most songs are. Most people are. I think it's 50-50. Some of the greatest songs ever written were written from the bleakest part of the soul, like Hank Williams and Leonard Cohen and those kind of writers. And then you've got other guys who are like Lightfoot, who did both. He wrote from the dark and the light.
2: He did, yeah.
1: And the historical thing, which is also something I always love to do, is write true history.
2: Yeah, I've never done that. And you like doing that? Like, are you researching the history, or is this like personal history
1: When I hear a story that I think is not well known, that's what I'll write about. And there was a song on my last record called the Ballad of the Mary Celeste. And it took me, I think, the better part of a month to write that song, as I had to go through reams of historical writing to find out the whole story of what that boat was about and how it ended up where it was, which, if you don't know, if people don't know about it, it's the most famous ghost ship in the history of the Mariners. Mm-hmm. It was found adrift off of Spain, and the meals were still on the table. The cargo was intact. The captain and his crewmen and his wife and child were gone. There were no lifeboats launched. There was no damage to the ship. It was really crazy. It went down in history. But the story behind it is friggin' unbelievable, how bad luck, much bad luck, was attached to that vessel.
2: And so when you were researching it, where did you go research it? Like libraries, things like that?
1: I went into libraries. I went into Wikipedia. I went into all kinds of things. I even talked to a historian about, because the boat was built just down the road here in Parsboro, with wood cut from those woods, which I'm very familiar with because I have friends and family out that way. I asked people down there who had the same surname as the people involved in the ship. And yeah, it was interesting. I went through a lot to get the whole story, and it's crazy.
2: That's wild.
1: I mean, it's a 7-minute song, so everything's there.

the capers didn't caper. It was only 30 days when they sold it to a Yankee by the name of Richard Haynes. He spent $8,000 to make

It was only 10 months later, Haynes had finally run his race. He lost everything he owned and slipped into a sad disgrace. His creditors had seized her, and for refit she was sent. They made her 4 feet longer, and new timbers would be bent. They hired a famous mariner for a share of 33. Captain Briggs then stepped up to the helm and put her out to sea. Across the wide Atlantic to the old Italian shore, with his wife and infant daughter,

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Are there spirits in the ancient trees where men aren't meant to go? Where did the timbers come from when Duis swung his axe? Did he ignore some warning?

0: The Jukebox is broadcast on stolen and unsurrendered land in the traditional territory of many First Nations across Turtle Island. We must realize the significance of recognizing and paying respect to the first people who resided in the territory that we are currently sitting on.
1: This is Julian Taylor's Jukebox.

0: That is the single Pictures of You by Buffalo Traffic Jam. It just came out this month. They're from Montana, a place called Bozeman. I've never heard of it, but now I have, and I really do like this band. Buffalo Traffic Jam is something I could totally get into. I heard this song, and I had to Shazam it. They are a folk duo made up of Frankie Cassidy and Nathan Ross. They were just students at Montana State University when they met and started playing music together. It's folky, it's acoustic, it's story-driven, it's emotional, and it's raw, so I hope you enjoy that. We've also got music coming up from Dreesus, Sebastian Gaskin joining him on a song called Ballad of Bobby Jones, which came out in 2024. Dreesus is playing Cree, Anishinaabe, and Neowea, and Sebastian Gaskin is also Cree. He's living in Toronto now. He's a multi-instrumentalist and producer, also a Juno Award winner. He won the Juno for Contemporary Indigenous Artist or Group of the Year a couple years back in Vancouver. That song coming up right here, right now, Ballad of Bobby Jones on the Jukebox.
1: So many years I'd have wasted, not sure what to think. Some days I could have used somebody, but I fell in love with the pain. Let me speak to the pain. It was more than a phase, a lake full of tears, and it's more on the way. Dang, dang, dang. It always pours when it rains, but when the sky opened, all the thunderbirds came.

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Ding ding.

That's the single High Demand from Edmonton-based, Canadian-raised Arden, an artist who emerged from the hip-hop space with swift intensity and is now paving his own lane, drawing inspirations from, I guess, you know, J. Cole, Anderson .Paak, and many more. Before that, it was Kato and the song Red Room Freestyle. They are from Toronto, and they have built a cool reputation for blending hip-hop, trap production, and melodic sounds. The album that this song is on, or rather EP, is slated for June 19th, and that's done deliberately. That is the date that coincides with Juneteenth, and that is the American federal holiday commemorating the end of slavery in the United States and celebrating Black freedom, culture, and resilience. Now we've got music from Sister Ray, Chewing on the Rhyme, hailing from Sturgeon County, Alberta, and now based in Toronto. Sister Ray emerged with widespread attention when their album, the debut album that they put out, Communion, was longlisted for the 2022 Polaris Prize. And the follow-up EP, Teeth, in 2024 was the latest release that is really cool. They're an indie folk sort of artist, reminiscent of Tom Waits meets Lucinda Williams, I'd say. And they've supported a great act by the name of Hooray for the Riff Raff on that tour and performed at Pitchfork Festival in Paris. Here is Chewing on the Rind by Sister Ray on the Jukebox.

0: the rhyme. Swallowing the perfume.
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had his music from the album Off My Stars, released in 2023 out of Los Angeles, California, Sam Balasucci. Yes, a wonderful artist who's been around for quite some time playing some great music for you. My name's Julian Taylor. We've got music from Jennifer Hudson coming up from the Dreamgirls soundtrack. And I am telling you, I'm not going. Also, Krisha Turner is on the show. And the song we're going to play from this Alberta artist is called Your Ego. Five-time Juno Award nominee returns with a brilliant song. And it is like neo-jazz reckoning. It's awesome. I hope you dig that. And we're also going to play something from our good pal, Mimi O'Boniswin, and the song Steady. Here it is on the jukebox.

0: Hi, I'm Julian Taylor, and I would like to congratulate Yamaha Guitars Canada on their 60th anniversary in 2026. Keep your eyes and ears tuned to the jukebox as we have some fun stuff coming up.
1: 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Joining Sled Island's previously announced guest curator, Clipping, is English Chamber Folk Ensemble, Black Country New Road, revered Canadian pop project Homeshape, renowned abstract rapper Billy Woods, LA synth-punk's Sextile, fuzzy indie rock outfit Feeble Little Horse, outlandish egg punk group Snooper, lo-fi post-punk duo Sweeping Promises, New York City-based ambient pioneer Laraji, genre-bending dream pop artist Salami Rose, Joe Lewis, and many more. 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
2: This is Bird Note. The white-tailed kite is a bird of prey with an uncanny ability. Facing her slender body into the wind, with pointed wings and broad tail outstretched, the bird appears to hover mid-air, like, well, a kite. White-tailed kites are mostly pale, except for black patches on their wings and their signature red eyes. They only live in a few states in the U.S., but they're common in grasslands throughout much of Central and South America, where they hunt for rodents and small prey. These raptors can be territorial during the breeding season, when males defend prime hunting grounds to feed their mate and chicks. But the rest of the year, kites are more gregarious. It's not unusual to find 100 kites roosting in the same clump of trees. Though white-tailed kites are globally abundant, they still face threats from habitat loss as humans convert native grasslands to farms, pastures, and urban developments. We can support these graceful raptors by preserving the grasslands they call home. For Bird Note, I'm Michael Stein. This episode is dedicated in memory of Alice Ashbaugh, a lifelong birdwatcher and amateur ornithologist.

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4: Julian Taylor's Jukebox. 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

From way back in the day, Cherry Bomb by the Rock and Rollers, The Runaways, an all-female band that came out onto the scene and just blew everybody away. Joan Jett, Kim Fowley, and Cherry Curry, who sang the lead vocals, from Los Angeles, California in 1976. And that song was the debut single by the band, and it is one of the best debut singles of all time. It peaked at number 6 on the Billboard, bubbling under Hot 100, and was also ranked as 52 on VH1's Greatest Hard Rock Songs of All Time. Julian Taylor here. We're going to be spinning something from an artist by the name of Iola from Russia. And the song is called Homemade. It's performed by a folk electro pop group, a trio actually, that was formed in Ufa. Julian Taylor here. I'm your host on the Jukebox, and we've got a song coming up from J. Lee Wolf. We also have Kane on with Refugee. And from Montreal, we've got a song from Dominique Fizame and Sin Apson. It's called Stand Tall. It's from 2022. It appears as a standalone single on Global Music Volume 2. And here it is on the Jukebox.

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0: This is music for the human race. 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

From Stratford-based artist Dana Manning, A Dream Lives in Your Heart, a brand new release from the artist, who's been on the scene for quite some time. This song was co-produced with Derek Downham, who's also been on the scene for a long time, and I've known them ever since I was a kid. Both have been working really hard at music and continue to amaze. Julian Taylor here. I'm your host. You're listening to The Jukebox, and we've got something from Dierks Bentley. What was I thinking? This is from Phoenix, Arizona, and he is a country artist who has been on the scene ever since the early 2000s. Here is What Was I Thinking on The Jukebox.

That is music from David LaRonde, and he is from Lake Temagami, which is in northern Ontario. I've been to Lake Temagami a few times, actually. When I was a kid, we did some wonderful canoe trips up there. It's a wicked place to go visit. He's a Canadian Indigenous songwriter from a place that just breathes in his music, and I hope you enjoy the song, I Know I Can Fly. I did. Before that, Brent Thomas Diabo, Storms Come Rolling In. Splits his time between Toronto, and Nashville these days, but he's originally from Ganawage. And that is a 2021 release. It reminds me of Sturgill Simpson and also Steve Earle's son, Justin Towns Earle, who I'm a huge fan of. So lovely to hear Brent on the show again. Now, it's brand new music from one of the Beasties, Mike D. Witch Up. This is the first release from a Beastie in over a decade since Adam's passing. It's got a cool beat, I dig it, and it's fun. Hope you enjoy it too. Here it is on the jukebox.

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That is Lydia Prasad from Low Light, her 2019 release, Let Me Show You. What a record that is, honestly. She blows me away every time she puts something out, and I just want more people to hear Lydia Prasad. She performs with Dwayne Gretzky often, but on her own, she is a force of nature and one of my favorite Toronto artists, for sure. Julian Taylor here, and you are listening to The Jukebox. We have music coming up from an artist who is based in both Pittsburgh and Nigeria. It is Tunde Adebimbe, and the song is called Drop. It came out last year. This is an American musician and singer-songwriter and actor, as well as visual artist. He came to America as a Nigerian immigrant with his parents, and they split the time between both. Rapper Nij B is on the show from LaRange, Saskatchewan, and recently Nij won an award in Louisiana. I ran into him at Pearson International Airport, and he was carrying a big old trophy for a rap award that he won down there. So congratulations. Also, Blessing Ofor is on the show. That's coming up from Nashville, Tennessee. This is also a Nigerian-born artist that sings gospel and contemporary Christian music. We're going to play a song called My Tribe by Blessing Ofor coming up just after The Spinners. Yes, I'll Be Around. What a sound. From Detroit, Michigan, USA, Motor City, Motown City. It's The Spinners right here on The Jukebox.

0: he just completely committed, and he's my lead man for all my films from now onwards. And what I've done with Common Law, it's a proof of concept pilot episode for a 12-part episodic dramatic limited TV series called A Delicate Imbalance,
1: Wow.
0: which is based on not just surviving samsara, but Who Let in the Sky. And the log line is very brief. A young Chinese Canadian poet transforms his bipolar diagnosis from a life sentence into a source of strength, using slam poetry to heal himself and inspire his community.
1: Oh, incredible. I just want to congratulate you on the pieces that have won awards, etc., but just on what's ahead for you. I think that that is so in incredible. How can folks get connected with you online if they want to continue to see your work?
0: Let me think. I am awaiting a couple of. I just got into the Singapore Film and Script Festival this year, and Berlin Liu once again won Best Actor for Common Law, and there's going to be an online screening. I also entered the film. I'll be finding out tomorrow, the 26th, whether it's going to be programmed into the Voices of Impact Film Festival, which is a mental health theme film festival. And keeping my fingers crossed, if that happens, I might be able to stream it online
1: Oh, that's
0: or
1: incredible.
0: either see it in the cinema if there's screenings in June.
1: Oh my gosh, that's incredible. And I know that if you do go to the Litter Asian Festival, there is a tab that is dedicated to you where you were asked some questions that if people want to sort of connect with you that way. I do want to plug again the on June 27th at 2:30 to 3:30 at the Chinese Cultural Center, you will be featured along with Keiko Honda. I think there's Steffi Taddy, and it's going to be moderated by Tariq Malik. And it's called Courage to Write, Courage to Heal. So part of the Litter Asian Festival, I will ensure that I put links in the show notes for that as well. Do you have a website or are you on the Instagram streets or anything like that?
0: Yes, I have a website under my name, kagango.ca.
1: Awesome.
0: And
1: That's
0: it's my
1: awesome.
0: spoken word business where I go into high schools, colleges, universities, mental health institutions to do stuff. There's an about page where there's a CV that you can curriculum vitae that you can download, which has a lot of links to my films where you can watch some of these films and trailers
1: Nice.
0: and
1: Nice,
0: spoken word and stand-up comedy and different things.
1: nice. Nice.
0: I have an Instagram account under my name, Kagango. I have LinkedIn, Kagango. I have X or Twitter, the evil.
1: Yes.
0: Under Kagango as well. So I'm findable, that's for
1: Yes.
0: sure.
1: I will definitely include all the links that people can connect with you as well in the show notes also. And before I let you go, is there anything that you might have missed in our conversation today that you want to share?
0: I think, in terms of the theme of courage to write, courage to heal, when I was diagnosed with the devastating illness of bipolar mood disorder, for the first 14 years of my life, it was a veritable roller coaster ride through the revolving door of the psych ward. I had 12 hospitalizations, almost one a year. Hypomanic, manic, psychotic, depressive episodes once a year. I couldn't work. I couldn't go to school. It was hard to have a relationship that was stable. Friends were alienated. They would cross the street because I was a downer. I was sleeping 16 to 20 hours a day because of being under a chemical straitjacket or chemical lobotomy where they try. Psychiatry sometimes and doctors over medicate prisoners and mental patients.

0: So that they are in a docile, obedient state. It's a form of behavioral modification, and I was slapped 5 years of my life away and was a walking zombie. And through a series of epiphanies and realizations, I recovered. It wasn't overnight, but there was an awareness that came through the use of the Wellness Recovery Action Plan, which is wellness recovery, wellness strategies, and crisis prevention, crisis intervention, and post-crisis recovery for mental health. And that was the turning point. And I went back to school and became a mental health worker at the Cattle Friendship Society, where I used to be a client getting a dollar lunch for several years. So I had been working there for the last 16 years as a frontline mental health worker.
1: And just like that, we are at the end of the show. Next up is Democracy Now! And thank you so much for joining me, and can't wait to see you back here next week, where I'll be chatting about Sled Island.
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0: From Belfast in the north of Ireland, this is Democracy Now!
1: Today, a federal indictment was unsealed, charging 15 defendants with conspiracy to impede or injure federal officers and other charges related to efforts of two Minneapolis-based Antifa groups that violently opposed the enforcement of federal law in our state.
0: Federal prosecutors in Minnesota are the latest to pursue serious criminal charges against anti-ICE protesters nationwide, alleging in Minneapolis activist opposition to Operation Metro Surge was an Antifa-linked conspiracy. We'll go to Minneapolis. Then, what will the U.S.-Iran deal mean for Lebanon?
2: I'm not happy with the way Israel has handled themselves with Lebanon and with Hezbollah. They should have been able to do the job faster. It just goes on forever. And when that happens, it throws a negative light on the big deal, and that's the deal with Iran.
0: We'll go to Tel Aviv to speak with political analyst Uri Goldberg. And finally, I'll be joined here in Belfast in the north of Ireland by journalist and filmmaker Sean Murray. His latest film is about the killings of journalists in Lebanon. It's called Journicide.
3: It's a play on words, obviously, because we have the deliberate targeting of not only health workers and journalists in Gaza, but that Gaza model, you know, that doctrine is now being applied to Lebanon. So I thought Journicide was very, very fitting because he's a deliberate targeting of journalists. It's about the silencing of the truth. And what I wanted to do was bring a human story. I wanted to bring a face. I wanted to bring a human aspect to that story.
0: We'll also talk about Sean Murray's many years making films on the history and politics of the north of Ireland. All that and more coming up. Welcome to Democracy Now!, democracynow.org, The War and Peace Report. I'm Amy Goodman. Israel is continuing to bomb Lebanon, killing at least four people, despite calls by President Trump for Israeli Prime Minister Benjamin Netanyahu to be more responsible in Lebanon. Iran's accused Israel of violating the truce in Lebanon 84 times since the U.S. and Iran agreed to a memorandum of understanding to end the war in Iran and the region. While the text of the U.S.-Iran deal has not been made public, CNN says it's obtained the full 14-point agreement. The first point calls for a, quote, immediate and permanent end to the war on all fronts, including Lebanon, unquote. Iran's foreign minister, Abbas Araghchi, spoke in Tehran on Tuesday.
4: The end of the war also includes the end of occupation. Without the withdrawal of Israeli forces from the territories they have occupied in the war, a full end to the war has not been achieved, and any military attack by the Zionist regime on Lebanon from now on, as well as the continued occupation of Lebanese territories from now on, will, in our view, be considered a violation of the Memorandum of Understanding.
0: The U.S. and Iran are expected to formally sign the deal in the Swiss resort of Bürgenstock on Friday. Overnight, G7 leaders meeting in the French Alps issued a declaration supporting the U.S.-Iran deal, even though the text of the deal has not been released. In other news from Lebanon, an Israeli drone on Monday struck a journalist with the Iranian outlet Press TV while he was reporting from southern Lebanon. Hadi Hotet was reporting on camera at the time of the attack.
5: I'm in the center of Kfar Tibnit right now. The entrance of Kfar Tibnit from this side, an artillery strike just targeted the area behind me. As you can see, there is heavy drone activity in the vicinity. And of course, the destruction, the amount of destruction is very strong. The Israelis did try to destroy the entire area.
0: The journalist, Hadi Hotet, survived the attack, but was hit by 6 pieces of shrapnel. Later in the show, we'll look more at Israel's targeting of journalists with Sean Murray, director of the new documentary, Journocide, The War on Truth. It's premiering here at Docs Ireland Festival in Belfast on Thursday. Israel's Supreme Court's rejected an appeal by Dr. Hussam Abu Safia, the prominent Palestinian doctor from Gaza, who's been detained without charge for over 500 days. The court said its decision to continue Dr. Abu Safia's imprisonment is based on, quote, confidential materials withheld from Abu Safia and his legal team. Dr. Abu Safia was moved to solitary confinement 2 weeks ago. Last week, his family said they fear he's being tortured in Israeli detention after the doctor appeared by video link at a court hearing. Prior to his detention, Dr. Abu Safia served as a pediatrician and director of the Kamel Adwan Hospital in northern Gaza. The U.S. military's carried out another deadly strike on a boat in the eastern Pacific. U.S. Southern Command said the strike killed one person while 2 others survived. The U.S. military claimed the boat was engaged in drug trafficking, but once again offered no evidence. The U.S. has killed more than 200 people in over 60 boat strikes since last September. The Intercepts reported a high-ranking Pentagon officer admitted during a recent classified briefing that some of the casualties in at least one of the boat strikes may have been victims of human trafficking, not drug smugglers. In Minneapolis, federal prosecutors have announced charges against 15 anti-ICE activists who took part in protests against the Trump administration's deadly immigration crackdown in the Twin Cities earlier this year. The 15 people are accused of being part of an anti-fascist or Antifa group that, quote, violently oppose immigration law enforcement, unquote. The indictment names 2 groups, Direct Action Minnesota and Black Cat Workers Collective. Last fall, the Trump administration categorized Antifa as a domestic terror organization, even though Antifa is not an actual group. Protests took place Tuesday outside the federal courthouse in St. Paul after the charges were announced. U.S. Marshals responded by deploying pepper spray and aerosol grenades. We'll go to Minneapolis after headlines. Protests broke out Tuesday in Mississippi, 2 days after police in the city of Senatobia fatally shot a 1-year-old black boy named Cohen Wiley while responding to a shoplifting call at Walmart. Eyewitnesses said the boy's mother and a family friend were seen leaving the store carrying the boy along with a package of diapers. Police then opened fire on their car as it tried to leave the parking lot, killing the baby and critically injuring the other woman. Civil rights attorney Ben Crump is now representing the family. Crump said, quote, his mother, who has not been charged with any crime, says she was trying to communicate to officers that there was a baby in the car. They fired anyway, leading to the death of an innocent 1-year-old, Ben Crump said. The officer who shot the baby has been placed on leave. The Department of Justice is moving to block an NAACP lawsuit against Elon Musk's artificial intelligence company, XAI. The NAACP sued Musk's company for violating the Clean Air Act by running dozens of unpermitted gas-burning turbines in Mississippi to fuel a massive data center in Memphis. On Monday, the Justice Department said the lawsuit should be thrown out because it violates national security by, quote, seeking to shut off the power supply for artificial intelligence innovation that supports the Department of War's military operations, unquote. The FBI says it disrupted a plot to attack the recent UFC fight at the White House. 5 people have been arrested so far, including a 19-year-old man who said the goal was to jumpstart a revolution. The FBI claims that people had plotted to launch explosive-loaded drones during the wrestling event and then use snipers to gun down people fleeing the initial attack. Law enforcement was tipped off about the plot when the teenager's mother called police last week concerned about her son's recent purchase of firearms and his online communications with a group of people who'd represented themselves as ex-military who shared an ultra-religious Christian ideology. In news from Sudan, the United Nations reports drone strikes in Sudan have killed more than 1,000 civilians in the first months of the year. Both the Sudanese armed forces and the paramilitary rapid support forces have carried out drone strikes as the war has expanded. According to the UN, 16 drone strikes have hit health centers. In other news from the region, Médecins Sans Frontières, Doctors Without Borders, has confirmed it's dismissed 18 staff members as part of an internal investigation into aid workers in Chad accused of sexually exploiting and abusing Sudanese refugee women and girls. An internal report by MSF uncovered 59 cases of alleged abuse. The Guardian newspaper has revealed a U.S. strike in Somalia last November killed at least 12 civilians, including 8 children and a pregnant woman. Despite the high civilian death toll, The Guardian reports the U.S. military neither opened an investigation nor publicly acknowledged that civilians were killed. Since returning to office, President Trump has waged a largely secret war in Somalia, bombing Somalia at an unprecedented rate. Last year, the U.S. carried out 123 airstrikes in Somalia, more than double the previous record. In health news, the Africa Centers for Disease Control and Prevention's warning the Ebola outbreak in the Democratic Republic of Congo could become the worst in history. The number of confirmed cases in the DRC has increased to 837, the official death toll nearly 200. The Africa CDC said more money is needed to trace potential infections to help halt the spread. In the United States, several counties in Texas have declared a state of disaster after the U.S. Department of Agriculture detected a dozen cases of New World screwworm in cattle, goats, and a dog. The parasite feeds off the flesh of warm-blooded animals and is often fatal. It was detected in a Texas calf on June 3rd, the first domestic screwworm infestation since the parasite was eradicated in the U.S. 60 years ago. In response, the Republican governor, Greg Abbott, announced plans to release hundreds of millions of genetically altered sterile flies in an effort to eradicate screwworm. Meanwhile, the Trump administration's tapped Agriculture Secretary, Brooke Rollins, to lead the federal response to the crisis.
6: So want to continue to ensure this does not affect the food supply system. This is not a virus. It is not a disease. It is a pest. And so we obviously are treating it as such.
0: According to a report by the Food and Agriculture news source AgriPulse, sweeping cuts to USAID by Elon Musk's so-called DOGE, the Department of Government Efficiency, last year included a program dedicated to tracking and preventing the spread of screwworm across the U.S.-Mexico border. Voters went to the polls in Oklahoma, Alabama, and Georgia Tuesday. In Georgia, the Trump-backed Congressman Mike Collins won the Republican Senate primary, defeating Derek Dooley, who'd been backed by Georgia's Governor Brian Kemp. Collins will face off against Democratic Senator John Ossoff in November. Meanwhile, the billionaire Rick Jackson, who won the Republican governor's race, defeating Burt Jones, who is backed by Trump. Jackson spent more than $100 million on the race. He'll face former Atlanta Mayor Keisha Lance Bottoms in November's general election for Georgia's governor. And in California, the Sacramento Metropolitan Cable Television Commission has voted unanimously to fully fund Access Sacramento for the next fiscal year. the nonprofit community media center, had faced severe budget cuts due to a dramatic drop in revenue from cable TV subscriptions. To see our recent interview with Joe Barr, executive director of Access Sacramento, the public access TV station, go to democracynow.org. And those are some of the headlines. This is Democracy Now!, democracynow.org, The War and Peace Report. I'm Amy Goodman in Belfast, Northern Ireland. We begin today's show in Minnesota, where federal prosecutors have announced criminal charges against 15 people in connection with anti-ICE protests in the Twin Cities earlier this year. The defendants are accused of, quote, conspiracy to impede or injure federal officers, unquote, during Trump's so-called Operation Metro Surge, which saw the deployment of thousands of federal immigration agents to Minnesota. Two U.S. citizens were killed by agents in the crackdown, Renee Good and Alex Preti, the VA nurse. The federal indictment names two organizations, Direct Action Minnesota and the Black Cat Workers Collective, which federal prosecutors have accused without evidence of having links to anti-fascist or Antifa groups. Last fall, President Trump categorized Antifa as a domestic terror organization, even though Antifa is not an actual group. Protests took place Tuesday outside the federal courthouse in St. Paul after the charges were announced. U.S. Marshals responded by deploying pepper spray and aerosol grenades. This is civil rights attorney Nakima Levy Armstrong, who's facing federal charges herself over an anti-ICE church protest in January.
7: With the 15 people who were arrested this morning for standing up, we have to continue to stand up for them. They put their necks on the lines. They put their bodies on the lines. They put their jobs on the line to stand up for freedom, justice, and equality. We need to be standing up for them. We need to be standing up for the Righteous 39. And we need to be standing up for the hundreds of other people still facing state and federal charges for standing up against fascism and authoritarianism.
0: That was civil rights attorney Nakima Levy Armstrong, who was arrested earlier this year for participating in an anti-ICE demonstration at City's Church in St. Paul, where one of the pastors worked for ICE. For more, we go to Minneapolis, where we're joined by Bruce Nestor, past president of the National Lawyers Guild and a criminal defense and immigration attorney. He represents one of the 15 defendants. Bruce, thanks so much for joining us. Can you explain these charges, and did they come as a surprise to you?
8: Good morning, Amy. These charges really did not come as a surprise. Here in Minnesota, we stand up and support people that stood up to ICE. As Nakima Levy Armstrong said, they were fighting for justice and democracy and opposing this brutal invasion. And so the fact that the U.S. Attorney's Office is trying to bring new charges against these individuals is not a surprise. It's part of their attempt to reframe a narrative and to claim that the federal agents were performing lawful functions and under attack when everything we saw on the ground was different. And so whether people were monitoring ICE, documenting, photographing, following, blowing whistles, or quite frankly, even impeding ICE, we stand in their corner and we support them here in Minnesota because they were here protecting our community.
0: So tell us about your own client, one of 15, and what does it mean to be charged with conspiracy? And the fact that the Trump administration has put Antifa, not a clear group, but they call it one, on the terrorist list. What does it mean to say that these people represent Antifa organizations?
8: All 15 of the defendants are members of the community, active in mutual aid, union members, workers, neighbors, people who are off, many of them well known. My particular client is a special education teacher, and all of them were involved in activities to try to respond to this federal invasion. What we're seeing is this attempt from this national security memorandum last September is to try to break off and isolate groups of people by labeling them domestic terrorists, by labeling them Antifa, and trying to allow federal government to target and repress certain groups of people based on these allegations. And one of the ways to do that is with this conspiracy charge. Conspiracy is a prosecutor's tool that allows them to try to hold everybody in a group accountable for what they claim a certain individual may have done. And what we see in this 94-page indictment is these references to speaking tours that people went on, describing what they were seeing in Minnesota. One individual is charged with stalking just for following an ICE agent with no threats, no other behavior, just following an ICE agent. So the conspiracy is really an attempt to broaden the net of federal law enforcement and to expand the ability of the federal government to target our movement and to foster repression.
0: So let's be clear. These 15 people have been charged, but the people who were responsible for the shooting deaths of Renee Good and Alex Preti have not been charged, and the federal government is not cooperating with state officials in investigating their deaths?
8: That's correct. The U.S. Attorney's Office here in Minnesota has done nothing to investigate and hold accountable the killers of Renee Good and Alex Preti. They have done everything they can to frustrate that an investigation of that nature. They haven't done anything to hold ICE officers accountable for the widespread violence that we saw committed by federal agents, dragging people out of their cars, dragging people with disabilities out of their cars, breaking windows, spreading tear gas in residential neighborhoods. This is the same U.S. Attorney's Office that brought charges against 36 people in January. Over half of those charges have been dismissed outright. Another 11 are on agreements where the charges will be dismissed if people behave for 6 months. There's a complete failure of this U.S. Attorney's Office to hold the real perpetrators of violence accountable. And in fact, the U.S. Attorney's Office experienced mass resignations in January of this year when the U.S. Attorney for Minnesota, Daniel Rosen, wanted to investigate Renee Good's family and friends for Antifa links instead of investigating her killer.
0: So, as you referred to, the Justice Department also charged six people in Illinois with conspiracy over protests last year at the Broadview Jail. But the government later dropped the charges amidst revelations of serious prosecutorial misconduct. Kat Ubagazala, one of the six charged at Broadview, she was also running for Congress at the time, posted this on social media Tuesday about the charges in Minnesota. She wrote, quote, "As the government raids Antifa groups," quote unquote, "in Minneapolis with the same charges levied against myself and the rest of the Broadview Six, we need to be asking how they got this indictment. And as charges hopefully get dropped, we must remember the process is the punishment," end quote. We interviewed Kat earlier this month, right after the charges against her were dropped. This is some of what she said.
9: "The administration wants to make you fear speaking out. They want to make you fear the secret police and the idea that if you disagree with them, that you could not just face prosecution, but a lot worse. But that's the thing. There's a lot more of us than there are of them. And this case has shown in spectacular fashion, because we saw it to the end, how the government is not just being incompetent, but outright insidious in the prosecution of regular citizens."
0: So if you can tell us, Bruce Nestor, about the significance of the Broadview case, the judge was furious when she got the transcripts of the grand jury hearings. The grand jury originally voted not to indict the six, and then people were disqualified for their opposition. This, usually you don't see these grand jury transcripts. Now they have been made public. If you can explain, is this a continuation of that? All the charges were dropped. But as Kat said, the process is the punishment. what happened to these six people when they're taking on the federal government for a year.
8: Yeah, the Broadview 6 is really the most egregious example of misconduct by the U.S. Attorney's Office that we've seen in terms of the misconduct in front of the grand jury. And normally that type of misconduct is hidden from view because we don't get to see the grand jury transcripts. What we're really seeing is an expansion of these conspiracy charges across the country. I think the first one was in Plainview, Texas, for this noise demonstration outside a ICE detention facility, where it was expanded to prosecute all members of a political collective in the Dallas-Fort Worth area. We saw the use of conspiracy charges in Spokane, Washington, to prosecute multiple people who were really only acting at a demonstration together without any evidence of an agreement or a conspiracy. And I think Kat is right. The point of this is to spread fear, to try to divide us, and to try to get people to say these are the bad people, and but we also have to pull out, or we may get lumped into this group of people. So it's to spread fear and to encourage people not to stand up to ICE, and then it's to punish the people put into these federal prosecutions. Again, in Minnesota, 2/3 of the cases they've brought so far have been dismissed. But the financial toll, the toll on people's mental health, just the grinding process of taking on the federal government, being charged with a crime, the fear for your future, again, that's all part of making it so difficult for the people charged that they then send a message to other people, don't stand up to the brutality, the authoritarianism, and the growing fascism of the federal government.
0: Bruce Nestor, we want to thank you for being with us, past president of the National Lawyers Guild, criminal defense and immigration attorney in Minneapolis, represents one of the Minneapolis 15 who have been charged by the federal government for anti-ICE activity. Up next, what will the U.S.-Iran deal mean for Israel's war on Lebanon? We go to Tel Aviv to speak with Ori Goldberg. Stay with us.

0: streets of Minneapolis, Bruce Springsteen performing at Democracy Now!'s 30th anniversary event in the historic Riverside Church in Harlem. This is Democracy Now!, democracynow.org, The War and Peace Report. I'm Amy Goodman. We're broadcasting from Belfast in the north of Ireland. The G7 summit continues in Evian-les-Bains, in the Alps in France. France with world leaders praising President Trump's so-called strong leadership amidst his tentative peace agreement with Iran. But questions linger about what's actually in the deal before the United States and Iran are scheduled to sign the MOU, the Memorandum of Understanding, in Switzerland on Friday. While the text of the U.S.-Iran deal has not been made public, CNN says it's obtained the full 14-point agreement. The first point calls for a, quote, immediate and permanent end to the war on all fronts, including Lebanon, unquote. Iran's accused Israel of violating the ceasefire in Lebanon at least 84 times in the days after Tehran reached the tentative deal to end the U.S. war. Iran's Foreign Minister Abbas Araghchi spoke from Tehran Tuesday.
1: The end of the war also includes the end of occupation. Without the withdrawal of Israeli forces from the territories they have occupied in the war, a full end to the war has not been achieved, and any military attack by the Zionist regime on Lebanon from now on, as well as the continued occupation of Lebanese territories from now on, will, in our view, be considered a violation of the Memorandum of Understanding.
0: Iranian officials warned of a harsh response if Israel continues to escalate after Israeli forces killed another four people in Lebanon. President Trump's criticized Israeli Prime Minister Benjamin Netanyahu, saying the Israeli leader has to be more responsible in Lebanon. Following news of the proposed U.S.-Iran deal, far-right Israeli National Security Minister Itamar Ben-Gvir said on social media, quote, Trump's agreement does not bind us. Israel is not subject to the United States. We are an independent and sovereign nation. My position is clear. We are not partners to this agreement with Iran. That does not ensure our security, and it doesn't bind us in any way, Ben-Gvir said. Meanwhile, Prime Minister Netanyahu's threatened Israeli forces will continue to occupy southern Lebanon in defiance of any ceasefire deal. For more on Israel's response, we go to Israel, to Tel Aviv, where we're joined by Ori Goldberg, Israeli political analyst and scholar, has written extensively on Iran and Israel. Ori, thanks for joining us again. Can you respond to what Ben-Gvir and Netanyahu are saying and what this deal that you, as far as you understand it, is all about between the U.S. and Iran?
2: Well, first of all, I think the most important aspect of the deal is what it's not about, and it's not about Israel. In that sense, both Ben-Gvir and Netanyahu are right, but to their own detriment, not as proof of their achievements. Israel was not included in the discussions. Israel asked to see an advanced draft of the MOU and was denied. This is an agreement between the United States and Iran, and it's based on Trump's interests and the Islamic Republic's interests. Israel is not a part of it. Does that mean that Israel is not bound by it? Ben-Gvir is a dyed-in-the-wool populist. All he wants to do is set things on fire and sit back and enjoy the flames and stick it to Israel's Palestinian citizens as well as to Israel's Palestinian objects as frequently as possible. Any statements from him are not worth the paper that they're published on, if they're still published on paper. As far as Netanyahu is concerned, he is the leader of the country. But he has not completely detached himself from the United States. He can't afford to do that because he knows the truth. Israel can't do this alone. Israel cannot operate in Lebanon alone if it has invoked the ire of the world and specifically Washington towards it. The EU is just looking eagerly for an opportunity to sanction Israel, to review the Articles of Association with Israel, to show Trump that for once they're speaking the same language as he is. And I don't think Israel really has one significant ally left, which is, of course, Israel's doing, because it has consistently and emphatically burned all of its bridges over the past year or so. So I really do think that the most important aspect of this agreement, other than American-Iranian cooperation, is that Israel is not seen as a regional axis, as a force for stabilization, or simply as an entity that must be recognized no matter what. Israel is just not in the game.
0: So the assessment by Trump that Netanyahu showed no judgment in ordering a strike on Beirut has been seized upon by Netanyahu's political rivals, also media commentators, ahead of the election that's scheduled in Israel for October. What's the current political landscape in Israel? And as Netanyahu faces this growing friction with Trump and Israel's most powerful military ally, of course, the United States, can you talk about the pressure he's facing within his own Likud party and where he stands? Is this shifting the Israeli population?
2: To the best of my understanding, the answer would be a resounding no. It's not shifting Israel's population. It's actually, and I think this is an interesting bit of the conundrum that you described, it's actually making Netanyahu and his policies seem even more inevitable. Because when his rivals criticize him, regardless whether they do it from the left or from the right, the only criticism that they have is, you weren't strong enough. You didn't do enough to secure Israel's future. You didn't do enough to calm Israelis in the north, which means create a strip of land that is completely empty of Lebanese, not just of Hezbollah. And when Israeli politicians are saying this, what they're actually saying is that Netanyahu's basic assumption, only war, and hopefully forever war, makes Israel safe, that assumption is correct. So actually, this is not bad for Netanyahu. As his rivals struggle to put forth some kind of alternative position, the only alternative they can offer, or seem to be willing to offer, is an alternative that says, we would have done it better. What would they have done better? They would have managed the war better. They would have been stronger. They would have been able to create better cooperation with Trump. They would not have been so disrespectful. But all of this goes to Netanyahu's management capabilities, not to the principle at stake. When it comes to the principle at stake, there's a broad, broad consensus in Israeli Jewish society. And you can define it in various ways. One would be Jewish blood is worth more than non-Jewish blood in this case. Another would be the ultimate jackpot is complete. This is a term coined by Ehud Barak, our former prime minister, complete freedom of action for Israel, where Israel can do whatever it wants, attack whomever it wants for as long as it wants, and suffer none of the consequences. Most Israelis still believe that this is the way to go. Israelis are not supportive of any kind of resolution, especially not with the Palestinians. Israelis think of the Lebanese state as weak, as unable to control Hezbollah. People who live in the north, Haaretz just published a story yesterday. It's been very quiet over the past 2 days in Israel's north. And all of the residents that they interviewed said, the quiet scares us more than when the action is on. So Israelis don't feel secure, and nobody has offered or even said that peace will make them more secure. There's some kind of agreed-upon solution, diplomatic in orientation, would make them more secure. The only option that is still there, active and viable, as far as the great majority of Jewish Israelis are concerned, is war. So in that sense, Netanyahu comes out on top because he's been the one who's been fighting the war the whole time. And should it come to an election, I would think that that is what he would say. He would say, all of these people are saying that maybe mistakes were made, maybe I'm not good enough or capable enough, but ultimately, you all know that I'm right. And since none of his competitors have ever ventured any kind of opinion suggesting otherwise, Israelis would simply nod and vote for Netanyahu.
0: Finally, I want to ask you, Uri Goldberg, about Israeli Defense Minister Israel Katz saying Israeli troops will stay indefinitely in Lebanon and the Gaza Strip. Can you talk about Israel's treatment of Lebanon and Gaza?
2: Israel is trying to do to Lebanon what it has been doing to Gaza for nearly 3 years now, or at least to the part of Lebanon that is in close proximity to Israel. is trying to destroy it, raze it to the ground, leave nothing standing, and thereby provide security for the Israeli north. I don't think Israel is gearing up towards an invasion of Lebanon. I'm sure that there are people on the hard Israeli right who would rejoice at such an invasion, but my understanding from both military and political circles is that this is not the plan that's being considered. As far as Gaza goes, Israel seems to be perpetrating a new status quo where Palestinians don't get enough food, where the humane conditions are deteriorating. Palestinians are open to disease, they're open to vermin. Palestinians are dying by the dozens every day, not just from Israeli bombings, but from Israeli-induced chaos, because they're still living in the rubble, basically, without Israel allowing them any kind of systematic reconstruction. But I do want to stress that Israel is doing this, or the fact that Israel is doing this, is, in my mind, a proof of Israel's weakness. All Israel can do is destroy or harm or kill. Now, a lot of blood will be shed by Israel, a lot of blood that should not have been shed because the world was too lenient, because the world wanted to give Israel some freedom of action, some leeway. But again, to the best of my understanding, Trump's had enough. He hasn't had enough because he cares about the Palestinians or about Lebanon. He's had enough of Netanyahu's disrespect. He's had enough of the notion that it's actually Netanyahu who's calling the shots. He's very sensitive to the conspiracy theories that are rife, suggesting that Netanyahu is blackmailing him through some sort of covert Epstein finding, or I don't know, whatever else he has on him, or simply denying him money from the Adelson family or whatever. Trump has had enough. He feels that he is not just within his rights, but within a general comfort zone to berate Netanyahu. And I think he's right. I think the EU agrees with him. I think China agrees with him. I don't think there's anybody in the world who sees Netanyahu as a trusted leader. Last thing I want to say about our defense minister, he's a hollow trumpet. He echoes his master's voice. He's not responsible for any kind of serious initiative. While he has some authority, he really does not call the shots on either policy or even day-to-day action. He's, pardon the use of the expression, a blowhard.
0: Ori Goldberg, I want to thank you for being with us. Israeli political analyst, scholar in Tel Aviv, written extensively on Iran and Israel. Coming up, genocide, the war on truth. We'll be joined by filmmaker Sean Murray to talk about his film on the targeting of journalists in Lebanon and more. Joining us here in Belfast in the north of Ireland. Stay with us.

0: to My Love by Patrick Campbell Lyons. This is Democracy Now!, democracynow.org, the War and Peace Report. I'm Amy Goodman. We are broadcasting from Belfast in the north of Ireland. Here at Docs Ireland, the film about Democracy Now!, Steal This Story, Please, premiered last night at the Queen's Cinema here in Belfast as on the first night of the film festival. We turn now to Lebanon, where an Israeli drone on Monday struck a journalist with the Iranian outlet Press TV while he was reporting from southern Lebanon. Hadi Hotet was reporting on camera at the time of the attack.
1: I'm in the center of Kfar Tibnit right now. The entrance of Kfar Tibnit from this side, an artillery strike just targeted the area behind me. As you can see, there is heavy drone activity in the vicinity. And of course, the destruction, the amount of destruction is very strong. There is the Israelis did try to destroy the entire area.
0: The journalist Hadi Hotet survived the attack but was hit by six pieces of shrapnel. Over 260 journalists and media workers have been killed by Israel in Gaza since October 7, 2023. With Israel's latest and ongoing assault on Lebanon, the death toll of journalists there has reached 29. Irish filmmaker Sean Murray investigated the killings of four of those journalists. On March 28, journalists Ali Shoaib and brother and sister Fatima and Mohammed Fatouni were killed all together in an Israeli drone strike on their car. On April 22nd, Amal Khalil was injured in an airstrike and died from her injuries after waiting for hours inside a bomb building as rescuers awaited clearance from Israeli forces to reach her. Sean Murray's new feature documentary, premiering here in Belfast at Docs Ireland, is called Journicide: The War on Truth. This is a clip from the trailer.
2: This is not a film about war, but rather a decree to bear witness. It's a film about friendship, love, and the indomitable will of the human spirit. As Lebanon burns, silence has now become the greatest weapon of oppression. This is a tale of those that vowed different. A story of the gatekeepers of truth.
0: That's a clip from the film Journicide, The War on Truth, by director Sean Murray, who joins us here in the Belfast studio. Sean, it's great to have you with us. Very painful times. You know, we started with this latest targeting of a journalist, Hadi Hatit, in Lebanon. You knew him?
3: Yeah, well, Hadi Hatit works for Press TV. I think inadvertently that Hadi's maybe featured in the documentary. He was there in Sur, which is Tyre, in the media compound when I was there, as you'll see in the film. But yeah, he's just one of many who have to live with the targeting every day in Lebanon.
0: So talk about your film and why you chose to call it Journicide.
3: Well, I think Journicide effectively gives the explicit nature of the targeting and killing of journalists. I think it fits perfectly. I think not only do we see the targeting of journalists, but it's the double tap strikes that we see with the Gaza doctrine that is now being applied in Lebanon. So in the case of Ali, Fatima and Mohammed, the original strike killed Ali and Mohammed. And it was a double tap then that killed Fatima, Mohammed's sister, mm-hmm. in the second strike. So This is a deliberate targeting of journalists. The reasons behind that is to, of course, silence what is happening in Lebanon, the ethnic cleansing that's going on, the mass war crimes that's being committed. But Lebanon's a little bit different. Israel does not have the geographical repressive abilities that they did in Gaza. And we see that now playing out. And hopefully we see this week that something might be changing when we're seeing a ceasefire. All we can do is hope.
0: I want to go to a clip of Ali Shoaib. I'm going to see if we have it.
4: Because the whole event now revolves around us, I feel myself, since the photographer who was accompanying me day and night for months has now become a martyr. I miss him, just as I miss my colleagues at Al-Mayadeen, the martyrs Mohammed Ruda and Ghassan Najjar. In this place, the martyrs fell this dawn. This was an area dedicated solely to journalists' accommodation. Here, we used to live. We would leave in the morning for the front and return in the evening to this place, a place that everyone now knows as being dedicated to journalists. The Israeli enemy carried out a raid at dawn with its warplanes on this place. It destroyed several accommodation facilities. It killed three martyrs, and a number of journalists were wounded. There are no weapons here, no military presence, and no one affiliated with the military.
0: That's Ali. And no one affiliated with the military, Ali Shoaib says. Talk about what happened to him, and then how the Israeli military tried to destroy his reputation. On March 28th, Ali Shoaib would also be killed by an Israeli drone strike, along with, as you said, the reporter's brother and sister, Fatima and Mohammed Fatouni.
3: Well, this original clip is with the media compound in South Lebanon, where Ali and his colleagues were staying. Ali describes that it's the first attempt to kill him. Ali was staying there himself and survived the attack. And not long afterwards, he himself was killed. But as we've seen being applied, the same principles that are applied in Gaza, these lies and these slanders came very quickly with Israel regarding Ali Shoaib. So we had seen almost immediately a photo of Ali in a Hezbollah uniform, where half of the photo is cut between his press uniform and a Hezbollah uniform. And the statement that was put out by IDF was that Ali was a member of the elite Radwan forces of Hezbollah. Now, very strangely, it was Fox News in the US that questioned the veracity of the photo of Ali Shoaib. And after being quizzed by Fox News, the IDF, the Israelis, then said that the photo was photoshopped.
0: So I want to go to another of the journalists who you profile. On April 22nd, the prominent Lebanese journalist from South Lebanon, Amal Khalil, a correspondent for the daily newspaper Al-Akhbar, along with her colleague, photographer Zineb Faraj, attempted to seek shelter from Israeli drone strikes, which prevented rescue and medical workers from rescuing them both. 6 hours later, by the time rescuers were able to find Amal, she was dead. I want to turn to another clip, Sean, from your film, Genocide. This is Amal Khalil's niece.
5: Amal is my aunt, and she is also the bravest person I know. Whenever she talked, people would silence themselves, and she was never scared. She received threats. She put smiles on everyone's faces whenever she walked in any room. I am very proud of Amal.
0: So that was Amal Khalil's niece. Sean Murray, talk about who Amal Khalil was and the horror

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1: I'm Dr. Anthony Lizowitz, and this is Climate Connections. This weekend, spectators will gather on the shore of Lake Riley in Eden Prairie, Minnesota, for the 34th Annual Solar Boat Regatta. In this competition, middle and high school students race solar-powered vessels they designed and built themselves.
2: We'll have a speed race, and then a slalom race, and then an endurance race, which is the students going around a set of buoys for an hour, and whoever gets the most laps, you know, wins that part of the race.
1: Mark Weber is with the Minnesota Renewable Energy Society, which runs the event. He says some teams convert kayaks or canoes. Others build their boats from scratch, out of fiberglass or even plywood kept afloat by milk cartons. He says the teams often get creative. One past entry was built from a jet ski, and another looked like a fireboat.
2: And so they would go and squirt water out of it and had a little hose and sirens on it.
1: All the vessels are powered by electric motors, with energy generated by solar panels on board. So he says the event gives students hands-on experience with renewable energy, electrical wiring, and boat design. And in the process, they get to have a lot of fun. Climate Connections is produced by the Yale Center for Environmental Communication. To learn more about climate change, visit climateconnections.org.
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5: From coast to coast to coast, you're listening to Terra Informa. Welcome back to Terra Informa. I'm Hannah Cunningham, and if I were a bird, I'd be a mossy-backed tiger parrot, and I'll be your host for the next half hour of environmental news. This week, we wanted to take your ears on a listening journey through a day in the life of your local birds. While learning to identify a bird from sight is an exciting skill, it can be hard to see our feathered friends when the trees are in full leaf out, or if you're dealing with a species that likes to stay hidden. However, what you can count on from first thing in the morning until late in the evening is hearing sweet, sweet bird songs. If you're an early riser, you'll hear plenty of conversation at 5 a.m. and some very different talk by 5 p.m. Stay tuned, because in this episode, you'll hear bird songs from across Alberta and British Columbia, listen as they change throughout the day, learn how to identify some common birds by their song, and some unique facts about each species. And if you want to find your own bird name, check out our website for a generator from the Moore Laboratory of Zoology. But first, here's what's going on in Edmonton this week.